Modern Dating with the former host of Triple J's The Hookup, and we'll talk about singing in the workplace. This is something I do often without the consent of my colleagues, but you'll hear from some people who are all about the mental health benefits that come from doing it in a slightly less chaotic fashion. That is tomorrow on Life Matters. I'm Tegan Taylor. I'll catch you then.

0: punters always work out politicians. And I think it has perplexed a lot of us for a long time about why they really hate Keir Starmer so much, more than Liz Truss, who was a really, really unlikable figure in British politics and crashed the economy and made everyone's mortgages go up and they've never come back down. So, you know, people have a reason to really dislike her. They dislike Keir Starmer even more than that. But I do wonder if maybe the public just got it right and sensed what is now coming clear about Keir Starmer, that this is a guy who looks around when things go wrong. He sacks everyone around him. He blames everybody else. He lives in denial. He can't admit fault. You know, punters work this kind of stuff out. And I just wonder if maybe the public was there a lot earlier than the classes, the political classes.
1: Well, you know, somebody pointed out, I did watch, sort of ended up watching quite a lot of it last night. They were reminding us that he and his wife accepted that, I think it was that £80,000 donation from some person, I can't remember who it was, some millionaire, for their clothing and the way they presented themselves on about day two. And I thought at the time, that is not a good look.
0: Yeah. I think these first 2 months of Labor government was the start of the rot. Two things happened, and I don't know that he talked about it here, but every single minister and MP has been talking about this, which is the winter fuel allowance, which went to pensioners and was cut unexpectedly by Labor, one of the first things they did into coming into government. Now, they thought, pensioners don't vote for Labor, we're fine, but they forgot about pensioners' kids. And Britain is a very poor country. And outside of London, unless you're in the very wealthy financial sectors here, most people live on the breadline. And so to cut an allowance like this, unexpectedly, that people weren't factoring in, was a huge breach of trust. It was massive. I would say it's akin to Julia Gillard's "there will be no carbon tax under a government I lead, and then I introduce a carbon tax." That's the scale of what he did, and I don't think the public ever forgave him. Then put on top of that exactly what you were talking about, all these freebie suits. It was weird. It was totally, totally weird to see a Sir Keir Starmer, a former lead of the DPP, public prosecutions, accepting freebies for a suit. I mean, these things I don't think you recover from.
1: Again, it goes to judgment, you see. It goes to judgment, which I've always felt, I mean, how does, and the ability to wield power and to know how to wield power. And I just think he classically, to me, he falls short on this. I mean, it is interesting because we had this extraordinary election too in Australia, the Farah by-election, where, you know, yes, one by one nation, and this whole idea of people outside the main cities. It's not on the scale of London, but that whole idea, oh, you know, blow them all, you know, can I say bugger them all sort of thing. I'm furious and I'm going to show them.
0: It's a bust the system movement, yes. Absolutely, Geraldine, I agree.
1: It's just whether people wear themselves out once or twice by doing that and they get rid of their

0: to get there, so we will. Our email is global.roaming@abc.net.au. Thanks to our producer, Kylie Gray, and executive producer, Kylie Morris, and all the people who have helped me here deal with the rather flimsy internet in the back blocks of PNG. Waleed Ali and Hamish will be back tomorrow for a preview of this crucial Trump meeting with Xi Jinping in Beijing. What is at stake there, and whether the master of chaos will be trumped, boom, boom, by Xi Jinping. Bye for now, Latika.
1: See you, Geraldine.

0: crucial for you to just buy that space, and I think that makes you a much more conscious and autonomous news producer.
1: You can apply that. I can hear your laugh right now.
2: It's scary because I think what you're advocating is like getting off the grid and not being in social media and not being on LinkedIn and not being part of it.
0: I'm not suggesting you should leave.
2: Right.
0: You just need to know when to close the door. Just like I'm not suggesting that you get rid of your Netflix subscription. Keep it if you like, but you need to know when not to watch Netflix and when you should actually be watching something that's a little bit better for you.
2: Yeah, but I actually think it's fantastic to advocate that because I was interviewed this week by a young girl. She was like, Rita, I'm addicted to social media. I can't get off it. I don't know what to do. I'm in my bedroom, like just watching Instagram for 3 hours. And I'm like, I feel you, because it is super addictive and the algorithms were designed like that to just keep giving you more content and that kind of stuff. And I do think that people do want to feel empowered to be able to like switch it off and move to other places. You must be studying that as well.
3: Yeah, so I think, I mean, in part I hear the conversation too is around taking control and individual control for this, but I think it's also important, and as someone who studies social psychology, understanding the other inputs and clearly the algorithm and the idea that it's really trying to keep you there or keep your eyeballs there through content that might be, you know, engaging but is evocative, right? We know that misinformation spreads because it's evocative, right? So there are certain key elements. You know, if it creates outrage or anger, it's more likely to get eyeballs. And so media companies probably also know this, right? Like, you know, people who write headlines or write, you know, short clips that they post on TikTok and those sorts of things. So whilst I think it's important to say, on one hand, yes, people should take some sort of responsibility and gain some more control over their lives, I think equally, on the other hand, it's important to recognise that there's a responsibility that we have, like, as a society, to push back against maybe companies that are really advancing or pushing these kind of systems which make it harder for people. I mean, we know a lot about what keeps people addicted to, you know, gambling and those sorts of things. It's not that much different in terms of getting dopamine hits from reading stories, keeping you feeling fearful about something. All of these sorts of things we know drive, you know, human motivation and human behaviour. If we kind of take that lens as well and appreciate that, or at least understand that, that it's not just us, but there's kind of an external element too, I think that can kind of be more powerful and more empowering.
1: We're getting slightly away from news and AI, but this is interesting. Do you think that we are holding these companies, these social media companies, tech companies, to account? And do you think we are doing a good job yet?
2: I think we've been much better than other countries. We're the first country in the world to ban social media for under 16. So I think Australia's definitely, you know, we've got an amazing e-safety commissioner. We're really thinking about it. But I do think there's more we can do. Absolutely, the social media companies do need to get a conscience.
3: Sure, just quickly on that, and I'm by no means an expert on this, but I do speak to a lot of people who do things around social media and impact on mental health and those sorts of things. I think that's, you know, banning is one thing, and I don't want to take the discussion away, but also digital media literacy is important. What happens when kids are 16? You know, all of a sudden they don't just learn how to use social media. So more needs to be actively done to, you know, give people the skills and the tools required to be able to be, you know, critical consumers. And if the media and digital media landscape is changing so fast, then we need to be better at doing that. I know there are certain instances in certain Scandinavian countries where they take a very serious approach to educating their kids about how digital media works and social media works. And that's partly because on their doorstep they've got certain neighbours that, you know, use a lot of disinformation tactics and, you know, that's been happening for years. I think that approach is also important to recognise.
1: It's fascinating. We could stay here for hours talking about just that, I think. But, Ian, earlier you talked about using AI as a tool, as a writing tool. Rita, I want to bring you in because you've used AI as a writing tool for an unpublished book you've tried to create, you know, 40,000-odd words.
2: I wrote a 40,000-word book with ChatGPT as my collaborator about the Australian AI industry. Obviously, I gave it a lot of information and it helped me research it. I'm not a writer originally. I did engineering and computing, so I'm on the other side. I'm a communicator, but I struggle with long text. But that book, the book is super compelling. And, you know, actually, after I spoke to you, I actually went back to ChatGPT because I put it on hold because I started a new job. You know, I had to, like, be more commercial. And I put it on hold and I said, you know, what should I do? And, you know, it actually said you should republish this book as the top 50 AI companies in Australia. I mean, we already have 500 AI companies in Australia, but we have 50 amazing AI companies.

0: 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And very shortly, a little explainer about what we may or may not hear in the budget. It's all speculation till it goes to air, but Peter Martin from The Economy Stupid will come to guide us through it.
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2: Assassination is no way to win pre-selection for the Labor Party. 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
0: Speaking of going for broke, how are you feeling about the federal budget tonight? It's 5 minutes to one on ABC Radio National. There are always leaks, so we know there'll be a focus on housing, but Peter Martin can give us a better idea of our prospects. He presents The Economy Stupid on Thursday afternoons. Peter, what great timing for this week's program.
12: I reckon. Also, we're doing a special podcast-only edition of The Economy Stupid, and by design, we're doing a, what do they call it these days?
0: A co-pro.
12: So,
0: a collab.
12: Yes, indeed. It's Anthony Burke, a presenter of By Design, and me, talking about what it'll do for housing. That should be out sometime, tomorrow morning, after we know exactly what they're going to do.
0: But we get a bit of a sneak peek today, because there have been quite a lot of hints and rumours about potential changes around housing taxation, haven't there?
12: The Prime Minister has said he, quote, cannot sit on his hands

0: Well, more young people find themselves priced out of owning a home, and there's no doubt that that's what's been happening. The government, we know almost all the details about this. They're going to return the tax system, the capital gains tax system, the tax that landlords pay when they sell a house that they bought for a profit. It's going to return that to what it was before house prices rose. And that doesn't mean that house prices will go back to where they were in 1999, but is going to return the tax system to how it was then. And it must be said that many of us look on those days fondly, and they only wish we could be like things were then. It didn't seem like such a bad time. What happened then was that a landlord got taxed on capital gains. Capital gains tax is just income tax. But they took off any inflation. So if the price of the home they bought grew by $100,000 and inflation was $10,000, you'd take off that and you'd tax them on the rest. The Howard government changed that to a 50% discount. This supercharged landlords. One in six of us is now a landlord. It wasn't like that before. Half of them negatively gear, half of them lose money and take it off their salaries. A very big change. It should return things a bit to how they were. It'll make landlording less profitable. Also, they're likely not to get rid of negative gearing, the ability to negatively gear, to write off costs against your income, but for properties to restrict it to landlords making new properties. Now, existing landlords would be fine, but future ones will need to actually build a house, actually add to the supply of homes in order to get the benefit.
1: Yep, there's a real push to make us believe that new housing will appear out of the moves in this budget. I do hope they're correct. What else, though, Peter? Because there are a lot of people and groups vying for budget money, you know, some really worthy causes in a lot of people's minds, NDIS, domestic violence services, you know, and the housing focus. What do you think will and won't get a gong tonight?
0: We're likely to all get some money. Now, we've all been given a gift, or those of us who drive have been given a gift, those of us who drive cars powered by petrol or diesel. That three-month halving of the fuel excise is about to expire. It expires at the end of June. And the government's likely to replace it with a sort of one-off gift through the tax system, might be $300, $400 for a year. And the idea is you won't need to spend it on petrol, because we don't know what's going to happen with petrol. They might even need to ration it, and it would be ridiculous to have the tax cut while that was happening. So there'll be that. The big other thing is making the NDIS more sustainable, taking 160,000 people off the scheme, reducing its scope such that it's not growing at the rate of 10% a year. It's growing more like 2%. That's already been announced, but there'll be lots of other details, lots of things to look out for. And the Treasurer, to give him his due, gives a very good account of it in the budget speech, which will be live at everywhere, really, at 7:30 Eastern Time tonight.
1: And you, I'm sure, will be watching with bated breath, getting ready for this special emergency edition on the podcast feed. Have a great time with Anthony Burke from By Design, Peter.
0: Well, I've never worked with Anthony before, but I love budgets.
1: And housing. He's great. Yeah. All right. Thanks for your time, Peter. Thanks for popping by.
0: Pleasure.
1: Peter Martin presents The Economy Stupid, which goes to air on a Thursday afternoon at 5:30 p.m. Watch out for that special edition on your podcast feed tomorrow morning, a co-pro with Anthony Burke. News is next, and then The World Today with the latest on Iran and Trump, but also the shock resignation of Michael Voss from Carlton Coaching, and on What the Duck, a rather MA15 plus rated series on how animals reproduce and why they do it the way they do. Radio Gold at 1:30. It's 1 o'clock.

more sleep deprived. So meaning that perhaps your alarm woke you up and your body really wanted a bit more REM sleep, and that's why your muscles are still paralysed. There's a little bit of a delay in the muscles being woken up, and that's why you sort of lie there and you're awake and you just can't move. And I've experienced it too when I've had, say, a nap in the afternoon because maybe I didn't sleep the night before for whatever reason. I have a nap in the afternoon and then I need to wake up, but my muscles are paralysed. So that's the only real time that we would experience that. It's to do with the characteristic of sleep itself, that obviously we don't want people to start walking around when they're asleep. So it's a physiological process where the muscles become less active and are paralysed so that we don't hurt ourselves. And of course, so sleepwalking is probably the other stage where their muscles are not paralysed and they get up and they start moving around, and that's really dangerous. So it's a physiological mechanism to make us safe when we're sleeping. So it's all very complex, but the real reason for it is so that we're safe when we are sleeping, because we have to sleep.

0: time because, you know, sleep was very new and we were just learning so much about sleep, and we're still learning about sleep. It's a great field because there's so much uncharted water.
1: You were speaking there before about the physiological benefits of sleep, which are really obvious and apparent, and we all know about it when we don't get enough sleep. What about dreaming? Do we get any kind of physiological benefit from dreaming? Do we know anything about that?
0: So, you know, once again, the physiology tells us that dreaming is really when you're in REM sleep, and that is so important for learning, memory consolidation, emotional processing, and also for brain development. So, you know, if you're trying to learn something new, it's so important to, you know, obviously you're learning new techniques, whatever it is, to actually have good sleep, because the next day when you come back to whatever you were learning, you will have actually consolidated all that work that you did the day before because of sleep.
1: And dreaming?
0: We don't really understand why we dream. And of course, once again, dreaming is really, really difficult to measure. You know, some of the skilled researchers will get people to work on something and then they'll get them to go to sleep, and the minute they start dreaming, they wake them up and they ask them what they were dreaming about. But most of the time, we don't remember our dreams, but we know that everybody dreams, and it's only occasionally that you will actually remember what you're dreaming about. And sometimes it relates to something that you were doing the day before, but a lot of the time it can be something completely different. It can come out of nowhere.
1: You were talking before about how the muscles become somewhat paralysed as we sleep, particularly when we go into our REM sleep. And this is one of the things that stops us sleepwalking. Mm-hmm. So therefore, or parasomnia, I think you call it, don't you?
0: Yes.
1: When that goes on, there's some kind of dysfunction there where that muscle paralysis hasn't set in. Given that you're often working with or dealing or treating people who have this condition, how far can they wander? What stories do you know about how far people can travel while they're sleepwalking?
0: So, you know, obviously it's actually quite common, sleepwalking, particularly in children. And usually in children it's a non-REM parasomnia. And most, you know, the extreme examples are when people are able to do complex movements, in fact, can open the front door and go out on the road. And obviously that's a huge, you know, very dangerous situation. But most people don't usually go outside the bedroom. And of course, that's good because it's less likely that they'll hurt themselves. Mm. But some people that I know have actually, you know, they've fallen out of bed, or they've broken their arm, or they've injured their bed partner. So, you know, it's a real safety issue if you are prone to having sleepwalking or a type of parasomnia where you get up and move around. So usually when we hear that someone's moving a lot and getting out of the bed, then we try to use various medications to stop them from moving so much. But the other thing with all parasomnias is often they tend to occur when people have restricted their sleep, so had less sleep. So if you're someone that is prone to sleepwalking, it's likely to happen, say, for example, if you travel and you've been flying and not getting as much sleep, then it will probably happen that night when you arrive somewhere and go off to sleep. So you can be aware, and alcohol also will make it worse. So you really have to know the triggers and be very aware that you are likely to sleepwalk. And also we would also say really important to not stay in hotel rooms with balconies and things like that.
1: Oh,
0: because
1: God. Because
0: you can actually, you know, open the balcony door and fall out and you're fast asleep. So, and we do tell people if they're very prone to this to have alarms that go off if they walk outside the bedroom.
1: There's a really common belief that you should absolutely never ever wake up a person while they're sleepwalking. Is that real, or is this just one of those things like, you know, you need to wait half an hour before getting back into the pool and go swimming? Is there any truth to that idea that you should never wake people up while they're sleepwalking?
0: Look, I haven't ever heard that one, but I think you can wake them up, and particularly if they're moving around the house, it's important to wake them up because they're not

0: letter from him sits in that box in that submarine, and the chain of command is incredibly direct. And so that awesome responsibility lies directly on his shoulders, and it is a direct relationship between him and the commander of the submarine.
1: But what about the awesome responsibility when the submarine has not heard from Britain for, you know, a considerable period, when Britain goes silent? Because, of course, it reminds us of the story of that hero of the Russian Navy, Vasily Akhipov, who during the Cuban Missile Crisis, there was the sub, fully armed with nuclear missiles and things, and it heard nothing from Russia. And its orders were to fire, but the captain decided not to, for which we are all immensely grateful.
0: Yes, and this is where it gets a little murky, because obviously they don't let you into the absolute secret of what chain of command is and what discretion the commander has over it. There are an official set of rules, but clearly, in any circumstances, these are human beings, ultimately, the Prime Minister, the submarine commander, whoever else is involved, and they do have to apply their own human discretion to these awesome decisions. And that, I suppose, is what's also a little bit terrifying about it, is that, yes, we have this system, and it's designed, it's really the ultimate insurance system, but at the end of the day, it is run by human beings, and the capacity for human error, or, as you point out, human saviour, in the case of Vasily Akhipov, is obviously there.
1: On ABC Radio National, this is Late Night Live. I'm David Marr, and I'm talking to Josh Glancy, who is the associate editor of the Sunday Times, who was up in Scotland when one of these immense submarines returned to base after 206 days under the sea. Now, Josh, prisoners emerging from captivity are the subject of opera and of novels and of films. What do these men and some women look like when they come out of a submarine after 206 days of never seeing sunlight?
0: You know, it's an astonishing moment. So we're in this little tugboat. The Prime Minister is there, the Secretary of Defence is there, the First Sea Lord is there, and various other naval chaps and women. And we pull up alongside. It's early in the morning, and you just don't know what you're going to find, because there has been no outward communication from the submarine for 206 days. Obviously, they've been surfaced for about 24 hours at this point, so you know that the thing is still functioning. But they come up, there's little police boats, armed police boats around it, and there is a group of sailors and the commander of the boat standing on the hull. They're very pale, almost translucent, almost otherworldly in their skin. But they're standing there to attention, and the First Sea Lord says to the commander of the boat, he salutes him and he says, "Good to see you." And the commander says, "Good to see you too," at last, acknowledging just how long it's been and how long it's felt. And that's it. And then we go aboard, and we're the first people to see, you know, we're the first people that they've seen for 7 months. And you just don't know what tensions or difficulties or fights or events have happened to them under there. You do know that they operate within a very strict naval discipline and that they're there to do a job. I mean, what I found remarkably was mostly people in a very good mood. Obviously, a great sense of relief that they've made it in one shape, in one piece.
1: Yes, they're home.
0: They're home, and their family's waiting, and all the home comforts are waiting. But also intense camaraderie. You know, you could only imagine the sort of depth of the kind of bonds that you would create in that environment. People, you know, a lot of very young guys, to be honest, who are make up the bulk of the crew. Good sense of humour, and kind of really deep sense of togetherness and community. But it is very weird. You know, every time you turn a corner on this boat, there's a sort of very pale looking bloke covered in tattoos and a moustache, sort of sitting there looking slightly exhausted and odd. So it is a really, really strange environment. And one interesting thing is that they get a 100-word family gram from their family each week, just telling them news and what's going on. But the families don't break very bad news to them, because obviously you can imagine a bereavement or a breakup would be really, really difficult to handle when you're underwater in that environment. So it's at the very end of the mission that the

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1: Comedian and actor Susie Eddy-Izzard will be spending the next few months in Australia making you laugh with her comedy show Remix, all the best bits from her 35 years of stand-up, and making you cry with her one-woman version of Hamlet. 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
2: Hi, Damien Carrick here. Do join me for the Law Report coming up right after PM. Imagine you're a victim of a crime and you need therapy to help deal with a traumatic memory. Would you go ahead if it meant your case might not be prosecuted because the treatment could deem your evidence unreliable or inadmissible in court? The therapy in question is known as eye movement desensitization and regression, or EMDR. Find out more on the Law Report right after PM.

0: It is a fairly short run to give it a chance to try and, you know, establish itself as an agency.
1: Michael Fotheringham is the Managing Director of the Australian Housing and Urban Research Institute.
0: And increasingly, I think the role that Homes Tasmania was taking was shifting from being a public housing provider to being a government developer. And they're actually quite different roles with different requirements and different regulations applying to them. So I think it was worth trying. I'm not sure that it probably had enough time to develop properly.
1: Tasmania's Housing Minister Kerry Vincent concedes the authority didn't live up to expectations.
2: Look, it's fair to say that Homes Tasmania model probably didn't deliver what we expected it to.
1: Responsibility for housing delivery and social housing will now be given to a new government department called Building Tasmania. It will also take carriage of the state's entire infrastructure program.
3: Josh Duggan and Alexandra Humphreys with that report. A highly skilled Australian Army soldier has died during a parachute training exercise on the New South Wales south coast. The Defence Department says Warrant Officer Lachlan Muddle from the Special Air Service Regiment was killed after colliding mid-air with another soldier. It's the second parachute-related death in the Defence Force in the past 2 years, prompting concerns over the ADF's safety protocols. Kathleen O'Connor has more.
4: In low light conditions, two senior specially trained soldiers jumped from a plane using night vision goggles during a routine military training exercise they were instructing. Both successfully opened their parachutes but collided mid-air at the Jervis Bay Airfield. Australian Army Special Operations Commander Major General Garth Gould says one of them died.
5: He was operationally experienced. He was a highly qualified Special Forces sniper and military freefall parachutist. Both paratroopers collided several hundred feet above the ground whilst they were manoeuvring towards the drop zone. After the collision, both soldiers fell from height. One soldier, a sergeant from the Australian Defence Force Parachute School, survived the fall with minor injuries. The second soldier, Warrant Officer Lachlan Muddle, received fatal injuries.
4: The exercise was part of a 6-week block of advanced military freefall training. Major General Garth Gould says the team were about 4 weeks into the course.
5: Both paratroopers were highly skilled. Between the two of them, they had several thousand jumps to their credit. In a tight-knit community like ours, his loss has been very deeply and immediately felt. The Australian Defence Force has paused all personnel parachuting operations at this point, pending an investigation of this matter.
4: Warrant Officer Lachlan Muddle was 50 years old. He joined the Army in 1994 and served the majority of his time in Special Operations Command in the Special Air Service Regiment. It's the second ADF parachute-related death in the past 2 years. In March 2024, Lance Corporal Jack Fitzgibbon, the son of former Labor Defence Minister Joel Fitzgibbon, died after being injured while training at Sydney's Richmond RAAF base. Parachute training resumed 2 months later. The latest incident has prompted questions about the course's safety. Australian Army Special Operations Commander Major General Garth Gould again.
5: We've implemented an independent safety board in that intervening time. That board has reported to the Chief of Army on a number of occasions already. I am very confident in the safety system as a whole around our parachuting.
4: Emeritus Professor Julie Steele from the University of Wollongong was tasked to investigate a number of injuries at the Australian Defence Force Parachuting School back in 2004.
6: Most of the injuries aren't fatal, aren't catastrophic. These guys are getting out of the air as quickly as possible. These are military. This is not recreational. So they're trying to learn to get out of the air as quickly as possible, often carrying, you know, combat gear, but they want to do this as safely as possible. So this is where they learn the parachute landing fall technique.
4: Ms. Steele says she can't comment on current safety protocols because it's been years since she worked with the Australian Defence Force. However, when she first started her research, they were incredibly conscious of the risks.
6: They spend a lot of time with protocols on, you know, how they load the parachute. They spend a lot of time with the actual training protocol. People don't realise that this is very different from recreational freefall parachuting. This is where they are. If you are thinking about a military personnel, they can't float through the air and they have to get down very quickly. And often they're dropped fairly close to the ground. So there isn't the time to often change the things that are happening.
3: Emeritus Professor Julie Steele.

Kathleen O'Connor reporting. Thanks for joining me for PM. I'm Rachel Mealy. The podcast of the full PM program is available on ABC Listen. We'll be back at the same time tomorrow. Good night.

0: because the treatment could deem your evidence unreliable or inadmissible in court. Hi, Damien Carrick with you. This is the Law Report on ABC Radio National. The therapy in question is known as eye movement desensitization and regression, or EMDR. Around Australia, most prosecution guidelines don't specifically mention the treatment. In New South Wales, they do, as do Queensland's. But the Law Report can reveal that when a review is completed later this year, there will no longer be a specific provision relating to EMDR in Queensland's updated guidelines. Psychologists argue the legal system isn't keeping up with the science. Today we're asking, are the rules on EMDR therapy consistent across Australian jurisdictions? And what do we know about how they're applied? Dr. Katie Bird works in emergency medicine in Sydney. Katie was a complainant in a prosecution which was discontinued, she says, because she underwent EMDR.
1: I experienced it as a patient, and essentially what it looked like for me was recalling some of the traumatic memories that I'd sought psychological therapy for, and then going through a process of moving my eyes from one side to the next to help me process the feelings associated with those memories so that I was able to recall them without having the symptoms of PTSD that led me to reach out to this psychologist in the first time, and it was great. It really worked for me.
0: What does the therapist do, the psychologist do, while you are recalling those memories?
1: So we're sitting opposite each other. They're sitting in front of me and they're asking me to bring up in my mind or recall certain memories that hold certain emotions for me. And they might then just say, okay, notice what's coming up. And then after we do that, they move their finger from one side to the other side and I follow along with my eyes. There are a couple of other ways that I was also doing it. So you can also tap with your hands on like your knees from one side to the other. I'm not exactly sure of the science behind it, but it helps to immediately lessen the strength of the emotions that are being recalled. It's a guided kind of process then after that of following that feeling or following that emotion wherever it then goes. And so it's not always that the memory is the thing that's in the front of mind. Sometimes it's more about how I'm feeling attached to that memory. And it's not that I explain to the psychologist any of the content of the memory or anything that is actually coming up for me. They just ask me to internally notice what is coming up before we do the processing.
0: And that also led you to think and talk about things that you had not thought about and talked about before. Is that right?
1: Yeah, before EMDR therapy, I wasn't able to speak to anyone about anything that happened to me, with particular to what I then was eventually able to speak to the police about and make a police report. So recalling the memories or trying to explain them to someone was giving me a lot of the symptoms of PTSD. And so I couldn't actually verbalize what had happened to me until I sought treatment for it, had the symptoms lessen, and then was able to realize also what happened to me wasn't okay and that I could go to the police and try and get a sense of legal justice through that process.
0: And can you just in general terms tell us what sort of events these were?
1: What I realized happened to me when I was a child was a form of sexual abuse.
0: So you went to the police. What happened at that point?
1: So I made the initial report back in 2021 to the police, and then there was a process of getting statements and going backwards and forwards for a few months, and they eventually referred me to the Commonwealth Department of Prosecutions, and they had laid the charges on the person, and then my communication became solely with the prosecutors at the CDPP. And then unfortunately, in 2023, skipping forward a bit, the CDPP.

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0: those things need to change. I'm asking you about the book that your teacher librarian maybe put you onto when you were at school, or if there's a book from your childhood that's really stuck with you that maybe you discovered in a school library. A message here, Kathy, that I think is going to make you want to tear your hair out. This person says, in year six, I was made library monitor with another girl who was quite willing to be 2IC. I decided the books were out of order and needed to be rearranged, and it didn't occur to me that we could start at one end and pull out the misplaced books one by one. So one lunchtime at the end of term, my friend and I pulled all the books off all the shelves and dumped them on the reading table in the middle. The teacher dropped by when the bell rang, and I still remember the look of horror on her face at the jumble and chaos confronting her. This text says, 55 years later, I wonder whether they're still sorting out the mess. I would love to hear your school library story. Also with me, a fixture in school libraries, best-selling author and Australian Children's Laureate, Andy Griffiths. Andy, hi.
1: Hi, how are you?
0: I'm great. Tell me about your high school librarian, Mrs. Woolmer, am I right?
1: Mrs. Woolmer, who had the amazing insight and purpose. She had the brilliance to put books that you would not expect kids to want to read. And the first book I found on the first day of Year 7 was called 13 Ways to Dispose of a Body. And I still remember the tagline. It said, the murder is the easy part. It's getting rid of the body where the problems really start. Now, I was in. I was like, came from Enid Blyton. And I was like, okay, bring on the adult world. And what you think as an adult may be, you know, suitable for a kid is not always what the kid wants. And Mrs. Woolmer knew that.
0: I do think quietly that Enid Blyton would have known how to dispose of a body. I just feel like she had that kind of imagination.
1: She certainly knew how to get you to turn the pages and give you that feeling, that expansive feeling that you didn't know what was going to happen next, that anything could happen, and it made me thirsty for more imaginative experiences. And I think that's what we're talking about here, is growing

0: repeatedly. Hong Kong gave me everything, gave me my life, my family, my wealth, but it also gave me a sense of freedom. And what I got from Hong Kong, the rule of law, all the freedoms of a civil society, you know, I've got to be protecting those. That's what my life has been about, and I can't run away. I mean, it's funny because he's not a political leader and never had any ambitions. I think would be totally unsuited to being a leader of a Mandela or even a Navalny type of person. I mean, it's just not who he is. But he did, in some senses, know that he was kind of like the captain of the ship, and he couldn't just, you know, run away while the ship was going down. And again, I think he's fearless. He's a guy of total conviction and principles. And hence the title of my book, as he once told me, I said, why do you do it? He goes, I don't know, I'm a troublemaker. And it's kind of it. He's just kind of an out there guy with a lot of self-confidence.
1: But this idea about his connection to other people, I mean, he had a, as you say, he had a line at one point where he says, he was asked why he didn't leave. He said this to Natan Sharansky, who had, of course, Soviet dissident who he spoke to shortly before his arrest. Jimmy Lai said, I called my people to fight. I can't let them down. The reason I'm raising this is a lot of people would say Jimmy Lai is a self-made man. He's the ultimate self-made man. And Jimmy Lai would say, no, I am who I am because of the environment that I came up in, the people I was connected to, what I took from this community, what it gave to me. There was a kind of different perception of himself as being, yes, self-made by one definition, but the fallacy of that very idea is that you did it by yourself. And he would say, no, I was a beneficiary of this culture. This is on my mind a lot, perhaps not just in China and Hong Kong, but here. This idea that somebody who succeeds tremendously might be able to say, well, I did it myself, but actually they are a product of the values and the principles, to use your word, that were so important to his success.
0: Yeah, if I could just add to that, you think of, you know, Jimmy's a, you know, Hayekian, you know, kind of, you know, very, you know, verging on libertarian kind of guy. But I was surprised when I joined the board of Next Digital, the parent company of Apple Daily, how incredibly generous he was to employees. He was always giving away shares, the wages. I think we've got at least one person who used to work at Apple here. And, you know, he paid way above the industry standard, actually pushed wages up for the entire industry. And as I plotted out a kind of related thing, as I plotted out when I was writing the biography where he lived pretty much within a 2-mile radius and worked, well, Apple headquarters moved at one point. But he lived in this really small area of Hong Kong. It was kind of like if he kind of lived in Midtown and worked downtown. I mean, his entire, those 40, 50 years were all in this one place in Hong Kong. He loved Cantonese food. You know, he was on the one hand a man of the world with a house in Kyoto and apartments in Paris and London. On the other hand, he was totally Hong Kong.
1: Is there any truth to the contention, which you've heard from the Chinese side, that he was a kind of agent of foreign influence? This is one of the accusations.
0: Yeah, I don't know. I don't know. All I can say is I've never seen it. You know, people often point to his longtime aide, Mark Simon. I've seen them interact a lot. There's no question who the boss is. The Chinese spent a lot of time looking through Jimmy's stuff in the late 2010, around 2010. And the only thing they could find was some money that went from Jimmy to Paul Wolfowitz as a consulting contract. They could never find any money going the other way, which was kind of funny. So I just don't see it. Jimmy is so much his own person that it would just be hard to imagine him taking orders or being an agent of anyone.
1: So Jimmy is a British citizen. He is now serving a 20-year sentence. A lot of people assume that perhaps the only path here would be some sort of humanitarian release. What are you hearing? What are you learning about the prospect of that, either from the UK intervention or from the US?
0: Well, it's Thursday morning in Hong Kong right now, February 19th. That will be day 1,879 that he's been in prison. Most of that consecutively. He was in prison a little before that. Windowless cell, almost all in solitary confinement. And as you said, he's 78 years old. He wasn't in great health going in. He's not going to make it 20 more years. So he's got to get out. If he's going to spend his last years with his family, he's got to get out sooner rather than later. He's a British citizen. Starmer went recently to Beijing. You know, he talked about it, whether it was a check in the box or there are more substantive talks going on behind the scenes. Not quite clear. Trump has, starting from October 2024, so almost a year and a half, has talked about Jimmy. He said on the campaign trail it would be easy to get him out. Hasn't proven quite so easy. He met Jimmy's son, Sebastian, last June. I think was very impressed with him. Has talked about him on other occasions. So I think if he is going to get out, President Trump is going to be the guy that helps. Has, starting from October 2024, so almost a year and a half, has talked about Jimmy. He said,

0: I'm Robin Williams.
1: And I'm Belinda Smith.
0: After the stats, the publications and the prizes, why does it matter? It's the heart. David Attenborough knows this, and I suspect so do you, Belinda Smith. Am I right? Emotion. Love.
1: No one does emotion quite like David Attenborough. I remember when I was a kid, we had Life on Earth on VHS tape, and in one episode he goes to Rwanda to sit with the mountain gorillas. And the emotions he expressed there, the sheer happiness of being among romping, cheeky baby gorillas, and then also the sadness that their existence was being threatened by poachers, that's what made the moment so special and so memorable.
0: Yes, commitment, joy in nature. And we'll give a nod to David's magnificent birthday in today's Science Show, but the main tribute to him is in the complete special I produced, which is there online lasting a full hour. Do listen. Here, for instance, he is reflecting on his own museum that he put together when young.
2: I had a small museum as a boy. Many boys do. Mine contained a Victorian bun penny, the shed skin of a grass snake, some fossil ammonites, a twisted piece of metal from an incendiary bomb that had been dropped on Leicester where I lived, for this was during the war, and a small brown object 2¼ inches long. I can be quite precise about its measurements, because I still have it. It's roughly rectangular with curved ribbed contours that have been beautifully polished. It's not cold, like stone, but warm to the touch. Lift it up, and I can see through it. And there within, at one corner, lies a small fly. It is, of course, a piece of amber, and I was given it by a girl, a refugee from Nazi oppression, who, in 1938, stayed in our house for a few weeks on her way to relatives in the United States. She'd come from a town not far from Gdansk, on the Baltic Sea. Gdansk is a city that's known all over Europe for its amber. There's a street there lined with shops, some big, some no more than wayside stalls, that sell nothing but amber. People living on this coast have collected and traded in amber since the Bronze Age 6,000 years ago. They found it on the beaches, cast up by the waves. Being lighter than sand and scarcely heavier than water, the pieces are deposited on the wet surface of the sand as if they're gifts from the sea.
0: David Attenborough describing his collection with heart. More from him later in this Science Show. But, Bell, what kinds of animal cells have you been pursuing in the cause of even better vaccines? Doggy ones?
1: In a sense. So we're getting into the cooler months, and that means it's time to get the annual flu vaccine. I got mine last weekend. I hope you've had yours, Robin.
0: I have.
1: Good to hear. Now, of the flu shots that are available this year, one is a bit different to the others, both in the way it was made and in the specific viruses it protects against. It's made by CSL Seqirus. So I popped in to chat to Head of Operations, Chris Larkins.

0: was a different cast, was it not, from the second trial?
1: It was.
0: At the second trial, there was Fong Ngo and two accused accomplices.
1: One from the second trial, but a new one.
0: A new one.
1: Yep.
0: And these accomplices were, as you said earlier, acquitted and Fong Ngo was convicted. Mm. Now, that is a pretty remarkable outcome.
1: He himself finds this very perplexing. He says, you know, so I was convicted of organising a joint criminal enterprise, but, you know, where is the joint criminal enterprise? Who did I mastermind? I'm the mastermind who masterminded nobody.
0: Now, let's go to the kind of the vital piece of evidence, the gun. The police found a gun. When in this process did they find the gun and what were the problems with the gun?
1: They found the gun after there had been a very highly publicised, quite, front page of every paper in the country inquest into John Newman's death. And it was at this inquest where a lot of the evidence that had been extracted in the New South Wales Crime Commission came out in public. And so there was a total media frenzy. I mean, it was a great story for the media.
0: It's one of the greatest stories.
1: It was a great story. Even before the inquest was finished, normally the inquest would make a recommendation. That didn't happen. Fong and two others were charged with the murder and he was refused bail and was in prison. And a couple of months after that, acting on information deduced from mobile phone evidence, which back in those days was a really new thing, like we're talking the 1990s.
0: Transmission towers, pinging.
1: That's right. Brick-like mobile phones, calls had dropped out all the time, towers on water tanks, top of buildings. A tower had spotted Fong's phone in an area, a large area actually, that covered the Georges River. And there were two bridges over this river, a road bridge and a footbridge. Anyway, the police apparently had the great idea of looking under the bridges. So the first bridge they looked under was a footbridge at Voyager Point. They searched for 2 days. One day they looked for a couple of hours around the shallows. The second day, the police divers put on their scuba gear, they went in the water, and within 20 minutes, one of the divers, in what he described as zero visibility, about 4 metres down among the rubbish and the shopping trolleys, found a rusty pistol.
0: Now, Debbie, that the killer would have thrown the gun away and very likely into a river is a perfectly sensible hypothesis, isn't it?
1: Well, yes, you know, culturally, bridges over rivers, you know, often have guns beneath them.
0: It is actually a primary purpose, certainly in all good television shows. So it's not wholly unlikely that the police would go looking for a gun. But your argument is that they found it suspiciously quickly.
1: It's not only my argument. I mean, I think what shocked me when I was investigating this, I interviewed someone who'd given evidence at one of the trials, the third trial and the second, and he was a corrosion expert and he examined this gun. He said to me, well, this gun was so rusty, I don't know how a gun could get that rusty in a river. It's not even salt, you know, it's a river. Might have chemicals and a bit of salt in it. And in order for it to have gotten that rusty, it was supposed to have been there for, I think it was 3 years and some months since the murder, so that was the time. He said, well, it couldn't have gotten that rusty in that time, he didn't think. He also thought it was very curious that it was found that easily. Now, he told me those things when I did the Four Corners program on camera, and, of course, he was later persuaded to change his evidence because it wasn't impossible. It could have rusted a lot. It could have been found quickly, and he ultimately agreed. But there's certainly question marks about it. And it was so rusty, in fact, that Australian police experts were unable to really gather any evidence from it to match it with the cartridges found at the crime scene. And it was only when the police found a German expert who they brought here, who he concluded ultimately that it could probably be the gun.
0: This is a book about the Fong Ngo case. It's also a book about prosecution and policing. It's a book about the Australian political system. But it's also deeply about refugees.
1: I think it is about this country, the battle we've had to incorporate refugees into our culture. If you think about it, it was 1996 when Pauline Hanson came out with, you know, we are in danger of being swamped by Asians. That was right in the middle of the investigation into John Newman's murder. We've always struggled with the other, with outsiders, people coming to Australia, and we perceive they're going to destroy our wonderful Australian way of life. Looking back now, you can see that we've changed. And if you look at this case with the lens of today, you can see much more clearly the level of fear and anxiety that surrounded it. And I think one thing I sort of really hope from the book is that it's a bit of a lesson to look outside the narrow framework and see how our attitudes, our social attitudes, can affect things like law and order and cases that we see. And I think if you look at it from that perspective, it starts to look very different.
0: I want to ask you now, in the minute or so that we have left, where is Fung? What does he want? What's his situation?
1: Well, Fung is in prison in Western New South Wales, in a maximum security prison, where he's been in prison for 28 years, as I said. He has actually made an application to be transferred to a jail in Vietnam because he says he wants to live out the rest of his days in the Vietnamese air. At the time he made the application 5 years ago, his father was still alive. Unfortunately, he passed away, age 100. But he simply wants to be back in his homeland. That application has sat on various desks for many years. I don't think you're talking here about a person, whether he's innocent or guilty, who's likely to commit this kind of crime or any crime again. I don't think it's really in the interests of the Australian taxpayer to have him in jail forever. He would like to have this application dealt with one way or the other as soon as possible.
0: Debbie, thank you so much for joining us on Late Night Live.
1: Thank you, David.
0: I have been talking to Debbie Whitmont, who is the author of the just-released book on this fascinating old crime in Australia, the assassination of a Labor politician back in the 1990s. The Man Who Couldn't Wait, the true story of Australia's first political assassination, published by Allen and Unwin. Coming up, The Man Who Took Japan to War. Hideki Dojo was one of the most hated men in the world. We called him Tojo. The general who invaded China, became Prime Minister of Japan, took on the United States by bombing Pearl Harbor, sanctioned appalling war crimes, fought on despite defeat after defeat, even urging his people to fight on after Hiroshima and Nagasaki, then botched his own suicide. A New Life of Tojo has been published by Harvard University Press. Tojo, the Rise and Fall of Japan's Most Controversial World War II General. It's had terrific reviews. Its author, Peter Moak, is Senior Lecturer in Asian History at Western Sydney University, and he joins me now. Peter, welcome to Late Night Live.
2: Thanks for having me, David.
0: I am fascinated by this exercise of going into the past and the thinking and the politics and the manoeuvring of Tojo, because Hitler remains one of the most examined creatures in the history of the world. Mussolini is somebody who is still generating curiosity and explanation and investigation. We've known so little about Tojo, and we have been so uncurious. Why?
2: Yes, it's a great question, and I would actually

0: or too general. So when it came to picking a war with America, how much of that was him?
1: A Japanese army officer spent 99% of his time thinking about war against the Soviet Union,
0: yes,
1: effectively focused entirely on the Eurasian continent. The Pacific had next to no interest for practically all army officers, precisely because, as they saw it, the army would not really be doing any fighting in the Pacific. That was the Navy's responsibility. And so the way the Japanese decision-making process worked, any and all operational planning for at least the possibility of war against the United States, that was the Navy's responsibility. And therefore, it stood to reason that any forecasting of the prospects of victory in war in the Pacific was also the Navy's responsibility. And Tojo was, he was highly, highly aware of those responsibilities, and he was very, very careful not to overstep or in effect, to step on the Navy's turf in this sense. So on the one hand, I think you could certainly argue that the road to war in the Pacific owed at least as much to the Japanese Navy as it did to the Army and ultimately to Tojo himself.
0: But the assessment that they had the wherewithal to fight the United States was grossly wrong, right? It was going to take a lot of people, we're going to have to die before that was proved, but it was grossly wrong. Okay, so whose assessment was that? Was it the Navy, or was it the Army, or was it Tojo?
1: It was, well, because it would be war in the Pacific Ocean, it was therefore the Navy's war. Again, from an army, from a soldier's, and equally from a sailor's perspective, this was the Navy's war.
0: Yeah, sure.
1: So the Navy really was responsible for predicting or for forecasting the prospects of victory. That said,
0: Peter, he was the Prime Minister at this point.
1: Yes, he was.
0: Yes, so.
1: But the Prime Minister, whereas, for example, a Navy Minister had the institutional backing of the Navy Ministry, and
0: yes,
1: equally the Army Minister had the institutional backing of the
0: yes,
1: Army Ministry, the Prime Minister had no institutional
0: but
1: backing.
0: Ultimately, so the Prime Minister had to decide whether...
1: No, not at all. Not at all.
0: Whether to drop bombs on Pearl Harbor.
1: The decision to attack Pearl Harbor. So the attack plans were drawn up by the Combined Fleet, which was a naval institution.
0: Sure.
1: Ultimately, the decision to launch that attack ultimately required, well, ultimately it required an imperial conference. In other words, it required, at the very least, it required the emperor's imprimatur. Torjor's role in all this was prominent, but he was not alone. Is that a satisfactory answer? I mean, I could.
0: I don't know. It's an interesting answer. That'll do me. How quickly was it realised that this was actually a disaster?
1: Again, recalling a few points, I think I've already made. So one, the Japanese decision making process was incredibly Byzantine, and it becomes very difficult to unpick. But ultimately, if you're asking a question, for example, of figures in the Japanese government during World War II, and if you're asking the question, is this a disaster, it really depends which figure you're asking and in terms of how they might respond to that. So,
0: indeed. Mm. Disasters are actually quite hard to pick, and it's brave people who were the early ones to do it. Mm-hmm. But I'm interested in how...

0: good was his judgment that they were facing defeat? Was he good at his job?
1: Yeah, that's okay. Okay, there's a conversation he had with a journalist in January 1943, and this journalist, the two of them were on quite warm terms, quite warm personal terms. And even so, the conversation began very, very badly because it was, January being cold in Tokyo. And so Tojo invites his journalist friend in. And the first thing he does is to put pine needles on the stove to warm up the room that they're sitting in. Immediately, the journalist noted this is kind of a curious thing to do, that you're not using coal, you're using pine needles. Tojo explained that... Well, if we leave the pine needles out on the grass, they will simply rot. So actually what I'm doing is I'm making use of materials. The journalist responded and said, that's all well and good, but I really want you to think about the war situation right now. And Tojo was, he turned into almost into fighting mode, and he kicks the journalist out of his house immediately and screaming at him as he kicks him out of the house. And then calms himself down, brings this old friend of his back inside and proceeds to explain that the process of getting Japan into the war had been, he likened it to moving an enormous boulder at the top of a hill or a mountain somewhere, and that it had taken incredible and immense effort to get that boulder rolling. And now it was moving down the mountain, and the question was, how do we now harness this energy thereby created? And the journalist left this conversation feeling decidedly unsettled, because it sounded a whole lot like Tojo had lost complete control of the war situation. And frankly, I think that is probably not a bad assessment. So that would be as early as January 43.
0: Mm. But there was never any doubt, was there, that Tojo backed the war, backed being in the war?
1: Of course, yes. He was, yes.
0: A million things to ask and not a great deal of time. I said earlier that even after the bombs were dropped, he was saying we must fight on. But at that point, the man he worshipped took control. How did the emperor at that moment exercise his control and enforce submission to the Allies?
1: So this is a question which has been asked many times. In particular, some have asked, so why and how was the emperor able to do this in August 1945 and effectively deliver what men like Tojo called his sacred decision to surrender? How was that possible? And if so, why then was it not possible for him to prevent war, say, in December 1941? So the emperor's own answer to this, I think, is quite instructive. And as he put it, and I believe as he saw it at the time, in December 1941, not only the cabinet, but also the Army and Navy General Staffs and various other bodies on which the emperor relied for information, everyone was, that there was a complete consensus within Japan's governing circles that war now was the only possible outcome. And on those grounds, the emperor ultimately approved the decision for war. Fast forward to August 1945, the Japanese decision-making process was completely paralyzed by fierce disagreement over what Japan ought to do next. So on the one hand, there are figures, including particularly the Navy Minister and the Foreign Minister, who were arguing that Japan, after the atomic attacks, for example, they were arguing that Japan had to surrender. On the other side of the divide were various figures. The Army Minister, the Army Chief of Staff, the Navy Chief of Staff argued instead that Japan should continue the fight and should, in fact, wait for the Americans to land on Japanese soil, and they should take the fight to the Americans. Tojo was, although he was not involved in the cabinet anymore, he'd been cashiered, he belonged very much to that latter camp. In other words, that Japan should continue the fight.
0: Fight them on the beaches.
1: Correct. It sounds rather like what Churchill was saying, but that prospect was much, much more... It was very much closer than it had been perhaps when Churchill was voicing those ideas. Ultimately, though, so what we have here in 45 is a decision-making which simply, as I say, was paralyzed and it could not reach a decision. But at the same time, cities were being vaporized in a matter of less than seconds.
0: And Tokyo.
1: Tokyo itself had disappeared in a single night. And now, of course, with the atomic attacks, entire cities are disappearing in the

0: invested in what appeared to be a small way, but it turned out to be a huge way. You were taxed on only half of every capital gain. So if you bought something for $100, sold it for $200, you've got to multiply that a bit for houses, you'd only be taxed as if you made a profit of $50. Now, that one change introduced quietly to start with in September 1999, really said it was open season. Now, by the way, this wasn't expected. This wasn't expected because the committee that recommended it said, and I'll quote, this would lead to a surge in share market investment, particularly in innovative high-growth companies. Well, they were wrong, and their report, at least my word searches of it, find nothing about housing or real estate. People, when given the choice to invest in shares, which they didn't understand, or invest in real estate, which they did, realised that they could buy a house for a multiple of $100, sell it for a multiple of $200, and be taxed as if they'd only made a $50 profit. People could understand that, and they knew that whatever profit they made would be only half taxed. That started people talking.
1: You might be wondering where negative gearing fits in here. Well, for starters, it's been around a lot longer than the capital gains tax discount, but the two work very well together.
0: Negative gearing's old. It hasn't changed. Negative gearing merely says that if you make a loss renting out a property, or it could be a loss on the share market, but you know, not many people negatively gear against shares. If you make a loss, you can use it to reduce your taxable income, your income from your wage. All negative gearing has ever done is defer tax. So you make a loss on a property, you write it off against your income, then later on when the property is sold, you tax on the profit you made as a result. Now what Howard's change did in a huge way was changing things so that you not only deferred tax, but when you finally paid it, you only paid half tax. You paid half the rate of tax that I pay on my income. The changes to capital gains tax supercharged negative gearing. They made it into a really effective strategy for avoiding tax.
1: So how might house prices be impacted if the capital gains discount or negative gearing were scrapped or reduced? Peter Tulip is an economist with the Centre for Independent Studies.
2: Many people have suggested that a leading policy for improving housing affordability in Australia would be to repeal the capital gains discount and/or negative gearing. There are arguments for, on the basis of equity and tax policy, but in terms of housing affordability, it's a non-issue. There have been many good separate studies using different approaches of the effect of these tax concessions on house prices, and they repeatedly find that the effect is tiny. For example, the Grattan Institute did a study and they found that the effect is between 1 and 2%.
1: Australia's housing boom kicked off not long after the capital gains discount was introduced. But Peter says it's only a small part of the story.
2: I think that that was just a coincidence. This boom in house prices occurred all around the world. In Britain, in the United States, in Canada, in New Zealand, most of the countries that we compare ourselves with regularly saw rapid accelerations in house prices, which suggests that it was an international phenomenon. And the obvious candidate there is falling interest rates. When rates are low overseas, they're also low in Australia. You know, when the interest rate is low, then people can afford to bid more and still have the same repayments. And we see that very clearly in the data. While the timing in Australia suggests the tax changes are a possible suspect, when you look at the international comparisons and when you look at the detailed effect of these changes,

0: really seems that that was just a coincidence. And the huge acceleration in prices essentially reflected lower interest rates interacting with restrictive supply.
1: Craig Emerson agrees. Removing the CGT discount won't really help the housing market's core issue, which is lack of supply.
2: The effect of a capital gains tax concession is to increase the after-tax return on an investment. Proposals to change the taxation regime to make it less generous and more and harder would reduce the supply. So to the extent that people who want an increased supply are saying what we should do is tax investment properties harder, it's just weird economics to me. I don't understand that. People could argue that the change under the Ralph Review should never have occurred. That's fine. And they can argue that on equity grounds or whatever. I'm simply saying if you change it, if you tighten it and make it, you know, back to what it was, it can't increase supply.
1: That doesn't mean there isn't a case for reducing the capital gains discount, but it probably won't do that much to house prices. The proportion of Australians who pay capital gains tax is pretty small. It's a tax concession which overwhelmingly benefits the wealthy. So you'd think maybe this kind of reform would be an easier sell.
2: It probably is too generous, but have a go at trying to change it. It's going to be the end of civilisation. A very typical way of dealing with the politics, if you like, of changing any regime that might benefit higher income earners and the wealthy is to basically don't talk about that, but say it's going to hurt mums and dads. That's the typical response to any proposal to, if you like, tighten the tax regime in any possible way. The political reasoning behind that is if you say, my goodness, if you change that regime, it'll hurt the wealthy, people will say, well, where do we sign up? But if you say you change that regime and it'll hurt people trying to get into their first home, it'll hurt small businesses, it'll hurt people who you might be or with whom you might associate and want to be. So that's usually the typical political strategy of opposing any changes to the tax regime at the top end. I'm not sure, by the way, how you could go about tax reform in the modern age, because absolutely during an election campaign, each leader will be required to rule out any change to the tax system. You know, Mr. Albanese, will you rule out any change to the Fringe Benefits Act? Will you? And then the next day, will you rule out any change to capital gains tax? Same thing to the coalition. And then the sort of grand question at the National Press Club, you know, on the Thursday to the Prime Minister would be, Prime Minister, why won't you implement tax reform?
1: Any kind of tax reform is incredibly difficult. The job of selling the potential benefits is just so much harder than playing on the fear of what change might bring. Jo Aston is a journalist and former columnist with the Australian Financial Review.
3: If it doesn't affect you, you're not going to pay attention, right? But the people who it does affect become so motivated by these single issues that they will vote on in that way. And it's what happens when you try and tinker with retirement arrangements in any way. Like the boomers have done it very well. You know, the retirement concessions in this country are absolutely wonderful if you happen to be soaking them up. And I sort of have some sympathy with their position in that it's not really fair to set up a system to incentivize people to save for their retirement and then change the rules halfway through. Like, what else do you do? Do you never change? I mean, there's always going to be people affected by change.
4: All you have to do is sow a little seed of doubt, even if it doesn't really make sense. That's enough for someone to go, all right, I'm just going to go with no, because I don't understand it, so it's safer to say
3: and,
4: no.
3: And this is more around the politics of scare campaigns than actual tax policy. You know, the idea that you could change the way capital gains tax applies to investment properties only is in and of itself a perfectly explicable and reasonable piece of policy. But whoever proposed that, I can guarantee you that the other political party would immediately

0: start a scare campaign. Okay, so it's investment properties now, but you know what they're coming for next? They're coming for your family home. And then the last major contested economic reform in this country was the GST, and that was almost 25 years ago. Ever since, it's just been scare campaigns whenever something is done. Mining tax, scare campaign. Carbon tax, scare campaign.
1: If we focus on capital gains and housing, we're missing the bigger picture. Every dollar that goes into an inflated price of housing is a dollar that's not going into the economy, in businesses, creating jobs. By over-investing in overpriced housing, we're pouring all our national resources into something that's not generating a lot of wealth for the country.
2: Thank you to all the guests in today's program. Rick Creever is from the University of WA. Joe Aston is an author and business journalist. Chris Evans, Emeritus Professor of

0: Why aren't journalists allowed to tell you everything they see in court cases? And are the rich gaming suppression orders? To find out, we asked retired Supreme Court Judge Betty King.
1: It gives a strong appearance of being one rule that applies if you've got money and one if you're just an ordinary person charged.
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2: You've just received feedback from your manager. You're not nailing your goals. Do you downward spiral either by blaming yourself, the circumstances, or others? This episode offers you another way through. Hello, welcome to This Working Life on ABC Radio National. 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
3: Thanks, Lisa. It's great to be back. Thank you.
2: So it has been a while since we last spoke about your earlier books. I'd love to initially get your thoughts on the levels of digital distraction now.
3: Well, I wrote Indistractable back in 2019, and I wrote Hooked in 2014. So I was kind of early to spot the problem, but I also think I was kind of early to help fix the problem. So Hooked is about how do you build habit-forming products for good? And we've seen products like Fitbod use the Hook model to get people hooked to exercise, and Duolingo get people hooked to learning a new language. So that's where it's applied for good. Now, of course, it's not the same products that we want to disconnect from. We want an app to help us build a healthy habit, but we also want to disconnect from the unhealthy habits. And I think now it used to be something I had to convince people to do. Now I think it's something that everybody knows is a challenge.
2: This is a really good point. Why I love speaking to you is that you're a pioneer, so you're just ahead of the curve. So what is the problem that your latest book, Beyond Belief, is trying to solve?
3: Well, you know, after I wrote

0: they can call me if they have a question about one of my books. Sometimes there's a bit of a wait, but you know, they can all get to me. And I would talk to people and they would say, hey, I read your book. I really liked it, but I just wanted you to know that it didn't work for me. And I'd say, it didn't work for you. Tell me more. You know what? Why did that happen? You know, I spent 5 years on the book and I really researched back. There are 30 pages of citations to peer-reviewed studies. Tell me more. Let's go step by step. How about step one? How did step one go for you? And they'd say, you know what? I read step one. I definitely read it. I just didn't, I didn't do that one. I'd say, okay, I understand. No problem. Let's go to step two. How did step two go for you? Ooh, you know, I read step two as well. I really enjoyed that section of the book, but you see, the thing is that, you know, I didn't do that one either. And so I was so confused. I was like, wait, what happened here? People would wait in line for months to tell the author of a book that they had read that the things that they didn't do didn't work. And so at first I thought, well, is there something wrong with my book? Is it something wrong with my readers? And then I realized, wait a minute, actually I do this too. I have mounds of books that I've read and haven't put into practice. I've talked to gurus and experts. I've listened to the podcasts and the YouTube videos giving me great advice that I haven't put into practice. And so I wanted to know why. And so Beyond Belief became the pre-self-help book. Before you read another self-help book that you goes in one ear and out the other, why don't we do the things we know we should do? And we see this every day. We see this with other people. We see this with ourselves. In an age where we have so much information, right? We're drowning in information. We all basically know what to do. And if you don't know what to do, Google it, ask ChatGPT, buy a book about it. The information's out there. What's lacking is an understanding of how do we put it into practice. And so I discovered, I think why, it's that our model of motivation is wrong.
1: Okay, talk us through your model of motivation, the motivation triangle.
0: So we tend to think that motivation is a straight line. You know, I took economics in college. I was an econ major, and they taught us that getting people to do things is all about incentives. And that does tend to work, that if you want a certain outcome, whether it's I want money, I want whatever it is, whatever you want, the benefit, you do a certain behavior. And as long as there's incentive, you'll get people to do the behavior as long as they want the benefit, right? But there's something clearly missing, that if it was just as simple enough to just know what to do and why we should do it, well, then we would all have six-pack abs and be multimillionaires. But there's something definitely missing. The thing missing is, of course, belief, that motivation is not a straight line. Motivation is a triangle. That in order to sustain my motivation, I not only need to know the behavior, what needs to happen, what I need to do, I not only need to know the benefit, why I'm doing it, but most importantly, what holds it all together is the belief. So behavior, benefit, and belief. Think about it this way. If you have a boss who you don't believe is going to give you the benefits of your job, you don't believe they're going to give you that promotion, they're not going to give you that raise, are you going to stay committed to them? Are you going to keep working for them very hard? Probably not for very long, right? Conversely, if you don't believe you can do the behavior, maybe you don't think you're a natural leader, maybe you don't think you're very good at sales calls, maybe you don't believe you can be on stage and give a speech. Well, if you don't believe you can do the behavior, even if you know exactly what to do, you're not going to do it.
1: Does a belief need to be true, Nir?
0: No. Here's the thing. Okay, so this is what's so fascinating and what really blew my mind is that beliefs are very different from facts. Facts are objective truths. They are true whether or not you believe them. On the other end of the spectrum is faith. Faith is a conviction that does not require evidence. Now, between fact and faith is something very special. And this is what we call a belief. A belief is a conviction that is open to revision based on new evidence. And unlike faith, which almost never changes, and unlike facts, which you cannot change, beliefs are malleable. And so beliefs are tools, not truths. And most of our decisions in life, right? Most of what we decide day to day, should I take this job? Should I buy this product? Should I marry this person? Should I live in this city? All of these day-to-day decisions, they're based on predictions about the future, things that have not happened yet. And to make those decisions, we don't necessarily just use facts. We use beliefs. We use these predictions. And so it's important to realize that beliefs are tools, not truths. That's the most important takeaway, that we can use them to benefit us rather than allowing them to hurt us.
1: So what's the difference between a limiting versus a liberating belief then?

0: learn to get better at. So once she started taking a different perspective, okay, as opposed to I'm not good at public speaking versus I am good at public speaking if I prepare, if I make sure I'm talking about something that I'm passionate about, et cetera. She made some caveats on when she actually was good at public speaking in the past, that she actually did do a pretty good job. And then she started keeping a change log, meaning what she was doing, you know, when we don't record what's actually happening in actual reality, our brain makes up a simulation in our minds. We only focus on the negative stuff. And so that's what we repeat again and again and again until it becomes true. So when Maria kept telling herself, I'm no good at public speaking, she shrank from the opportunities. She did them less and less. She got less practice at that skill. And then guess what? It became true because she kept telling herself it was true. So it functionally became true. She shrank away from the very practice that would make her better.
1: What's the difference between this and magical thinking?
0: Yeah. So I am very much a skeptic by choice. And all of my work is backed by peer-reviewed studies. So not just, you know, this worked for me, it's going to work for you, or this worked for some famous person, then you should do it too. No. I want to see the studies. And so, you know, we know that magical thinking, that positive thinking, that manifesting, that vision boarding, actually has some real negative consequences. Not only does it not work, it actually backfires. The work of Gabriella Ottagen she's a researcher who connected people to blood pressure monitors as they were doing these manifesting exercises, as they were, you know, envisioning an outcome they wanted. They had this magical thinking, this positive thinking of, you know, here's what I want. Here's the end goal. I'm sitting here and I'm envisioning that mansion. I'm manifesting abundance. I'm envisioning my six pack abs and I'm going to have a wonderful family and everything's going to be perfect. And what she found was that when people did that, when they did these manifesting visioning exercises about their end goals, they became more relaxed. She could actually see it in their blood pressure monitor, that they became more relaxed. They became

0: who can learn from us. And that is actually what Pandit Ramabai struggled with a lot, especially in England when she first came to the West. There's a term for it, which I find quite beautiful, called imperial feminism, in that they were always really open. Like when you look at the periodicals as well, clearly they were very excited by seeing Indian women who were, you know, coming to England, going to America, starting schools for girls, or going to university themselves. But there was always a sort of condescending note to it, saying, well, you could do it this way, you know, you can take the back seat and let us teach you.
1: In 1884, a reverend in Wantage wrote this note to Dorothea Beale.
2: I think that Mary Ramabai's knowledge of Indian ways, etc., will give her a powerful influence which no English woman can have. All that she needs is an English development of her Indian brains.
1: But church authorities bristled at the fact that Pandita Ramabai was teaching Marathi and Sanskrit to students at Cheltenham Ladies' College. They thought it would go to her head. Here's the Bishop of Lahore.
3: Undertaking a professorship among English young ladies might lead to a little undue self-exaltation. But a less prominent position for a short time with a humbler title such as teachership would probably lessen the danger of elation of the mind very considerably.
1: And when she began lecturing to boys as well as girls, church authorities were horrified. The Bishop of Bombay claimed Pandita Ramabai would never be taken seriously as a missionary or educator in India if people there learned she had taught men.
2: I'm afraid you will think me a terrible wet blanket, but there is not a missionary or a bishop in India who would not endorse what I say. I consider that if Ramabai begins to lecture in this country, the hope of her doing good work among her countrywomen is at an end.
1: Pandita Ramabai would have none of it.
4: I know India and its people better than any foreigners. If you and your country people do not trust the people of India, it matters little. But for my part, I do trust and love my country with all my heart. It was very kind of you to give me a home in this country, for which I shall remain grateful to you all my life. But at the same time, I must tell you that when I find out that you or your friends have no trust in me, and they want, whether directly or indirectly, to interfere with my personal liberty, I must say goodbye to you and go my own way, by which my Lord God will guide me. I have long since taken all matters which concern me into my own hand and shall by no means let others lay hand on my liberty.
1: She ultimately did just that. When Pandita Ramabai left India in 1883, she left around the same time as another woman traveling west to become a doctor.
5: Anandibai Joshi sets off to America and Pandita Ramabai sets off to England.
1: In 1886, as her friendships in England were growing strained, she received an invitation to attend Joshi's medical school graduation in the United States.
5: And that's what brings her to America in the first place.
6: You're listening to a documentary about the remarkable life of Pandita Ramabai, an iconoclastic 19th century Indian feminist and social reformer. You're listening to Ideas. I'm Nala Ayed. Pandita Ramabai arrived in America on March 6, 1886.
4: The continent of America was hemmed in by a layer of ice. The sun reflecting off it almost blinded your eyes.
6: Just 6 days later, she gave a public lecture at the Women's Medical College in Philadelphia to more than 500 people. It made headlines all the way back in India, where a newspaper reported, quote, "A Hindu woman of high caste, her slight figure wrapped in the white robe of Indian widowhood, speaking with a voice of musical sweetness and distinction, told the story of Hindu womanhood." And so began a new phase in her life.
5: You know, she really did travel all over the U.S. She went from New York to Philadelphia, Boston, Washington, Portland. She went to the South, to Louisville, Kentucky, to Tennessee. And in all these places, she was talking to groups of hundreds of people, mostly women.
6: These lectures were the basis for her book, The High Caste Hindu Woman, which sold more than 10,000.
5: The U.S., she went from New York to Philadelphia, Boston, Washington, Portland. She went to the South, to Louisville, Kentucky.

0: particularly for the top two castes, Brahmins and the Kshatriya, the warrior class. She says that women of lower castes actually probably have more freedom because they need to work, whereas these castes are so focused on maintaining purity that they really have to keep their women under lock and key, as it were. So some of these girls, as I said, are married off to much older men. So she talks about girls of 7, 8, 9 being married off to men who are 60, 70. So oftentimes their husband will die. And so these girls who could be 10 or 11 years old at the time that they've become widows are marked for life as being widows. They're made to shave their hair. They're not given enough food. They're not allowed to mix with other people. If, you know, if they pass someone else, they bring bad luck. So people don't want to see a widow first thing. And there are all kinds of superstitions. So basically, their whole life is just completely wasted.
1: Pandita Ramabai appealed to American women to donate money for a project she wanted to start. But she was adamant that Indian women's future had to stay in Indian women's hands.
0: So I think she comes up with this very ingenious solution. She makes this argument, which then subsequently a lot of other Indian women reformers make. She says that Indian women need an education, not just for themselves, but for the sake of the country, that you can't have half the population being completely illiterate. You know, she says that the degradation of the country is a result in part of the degradation of its women. And she says that it cannot come from outsiders, that we need Indian women to become teachers. And then she says, where are we to find these teachers? And she said, well, I have a whole group of women in India that nobody else wants, which are these child widows. And she proposes setting up a school for child widows who are so discriminated against and unwanted in their own homes, and teaching them how to read and write with the goal of making them self-sufficient and making them teachers who would then go on to teach other Indian women. So one thing, like, I think an interesting way to think about her is as a translator. So for when she writes high caste Hindu women, she's translating India for American audiences.
1: But while she was traveling across the states, translating India for an American audience, she was also beginning to write a new book called Conditions of Life in America, Translating America for an Indian Audience Back Home. Here's producer Pauline Holdsworth.
2: You mentioned that she is acting as a translator, and she's also using language throughout the book to kind of create a sense of either shared experience or common touch points for Indian readers. And I wonder what some of the phrases that you find most interesting are in terms of kind of making America intelligible and familiar to an Indian audience.
0: For me, it's so fascinating because she's explaining America to people who, I mean, for sure would never go to America and may not have had much information about the country in the first place. So she says, you know, liberty is the household deity of the Americans. And she talks about the basic mantra of the American people being, you know, government is for the people, off the people, by the people. And she describes things like she describes the hotels, like the celestial palaces of the god Indra. She talks about snow being like the smallest lentil that falls on your hand without making any sound. The Allegheny Mountains, like the foothills of the Himalayas. And then, you know, she describes sometimes some people like Frances Willard, who I believe was the head of the Women's Christian Temperance Union, as an American Sarasvati, Sarasvati being the goddess of learning. So she kind of refigures America in these Indian terms.
3: That's actually fascinating because that is a key way for people to make sense of an alien space, right? This is very much present in, say, colonial writings on India. And to go back to my favorite hobby horse, like, people are going to the source of the Ganges for the first time, and there's a mountain called Mount Shivling, and there's like hordes of writers talking about this is an Indian Matterhorn. If you see the image, you can see why you would think of it as an Indian Matterhorn, but there are also

0: backwards.
1: She also is extremely critical and goes into quite a bit of detail about women wearing birds' feathers in their hats and the number of birds that are killed in the name of fashion. And then she also has a whole section on animals, and she calls the pastures and branches the vegetable farms of America. And she comes out very strongly against killing animals to eat them.
2: "Oh, look," these heartless people then say, "I've got a fish on my line." And they pull the fish out of the water and feast their eyes on its death agonies. When you see these practice of theirs, you can't help but feel that it would be a very good thing indeed if the compassionate missionaries of the Lord Buddha were to come here and turn their hearts around.
1: She also says, you know, that they don't really season food. They know nothing about seasoning vegetables with spices the way we do.
3: But despite the faults she found in America's present and past, she was primarily interested in possibilities for India's future.
1: I mean, I think for her, what was most interesting was that the Americans had managed to gain independence from the British. She's looking for a model that India can follow in its quest for independence. She's looking for a system of government and also a system of society that might work for India. And the largest section in Conditions of Life in America is about women. And I think she's very, very impressed by all the progress that American women have made. And she wants to hold that up as a model for India and Indian women.
4: For a lot of Indians, I would imagine America would be a land of remarkable promise. Like, I mean, yes, it's a settler colonial space, but nevertheless, it's a place where you don't have a king, for instance. So, you know, as the saying goes, you could be president if you want. America has some very, very interesting influences on the Indian landscape. In a few decades, America would be the site for the emergence of Indian communism. M.N. Roy will become a communist, will set up the Communist Party of Mexico, and eventually the Communist Party of India in Tashkent. But he's really becoming radicalized in America. It becomes a land of possibility for many of these thinkers, writers, preachers, simply because they are not England with its kind of restrictions and rigidities.
1: The whole political system, I think she goes into detail about it. You know, she explains who senators are and representatives and how the president is just a normal man. I think she mentions also how George Washington only served for 2 terms and then they go back to being ordinary citizens and that their vote doesn't count more.
2: Here in America, the vote of presidents such as Washington, Lincoln, and Grant, or of learned people such as Franklin, Jefferson, and Emerson, counts not one whit more than the vote of the most ordinary Negro citizen. And what is more, there is not a single citizen in this country who does not possess all the same rights as a citizen that those famous men did.
1: I recently just read an account by another Indian traveler who visited America during the Civil War, and he manages to actually meet Abraham Lincoln. And he says, you know, here in America, you can meet the president, whereas in India, even to meet the lowliest British official is so difficult.
4: But at the same time, America is also very aware of the question of race. So Indian farmers who are coming into America at this point are refused citizenship. So it's a very contradictory space. Slavery is the very central issue for many Indians. And that just continues all the way to Martin Luther King coming to India when he does. So there's a strong sense of solidarity. This is something absolutely central, particularly in post-colonial India, where you know, it really becomes a kind of vocal leader of the third world, is very, very instrumental in pushing against the apartheid regime of South Africa. This is really kind of the long history. But these ideas are very much being forged, to my mind, in the 19th century.
1: You know, even when she talks about liberty being the household goddess of the Americans, everybody gets to be American when they enter the country. She does notice that, of course, that doesn't include the Chinese.

0: This is a great blot indeed on the reputation of this freedom-loving race that likes to call itself civilized.
1: And she was highly critical of how Indigenous people were treated.
0: Not only do the Indian people not enjoy any of the rights of American citizenship, they do not even have the right to file a suit against anyone in any ordinary court of the United States. The United States government has allotted certain places called Indian reservations where the various Red Indian tribes are to live. If any Indian should cross the borders of his reservation, he either loses his life to an American hunter's bullet, or else he is caught in the clutches of some judge and is punished for leaving his reservation without permission.
2: But then she also talks about people working hard to improve those situations. I think she is a little bit optimistic. It's like 20 years since the Civil War. She thinks that things are going to improve a lot. She says the idea that non-white communities, such as African Americans, are of inferior worth, that this idea is deeply ingrained. But she feels that there's no fear at all that the racial discrimination and bigotry here in the United States will ever reach the level of caste discrimination in India.
0: This American caste is one.
2: And I found that sentence very interesting, particularly in light of recent work. Like if you think of Isabel Wilkerson's book on caste, in which she says, you know, she says the opposite. She says that basically America has a caste system, with African Americans being like the outcasts of India. But for Ramabai, she feels that the Indian system is much more entrenched.
1: At one point, she even met Harriet Tubman, the abolitionist who helped dozens of enslaved people escape to freedom through the Underground Railroad.
2: We know that she met Harriet Tubman through a letter that she wrote to her daughter. And basically in the letter, she tells her daughter the story of Harriet Tubman and how Tubman helped many African Americans to freedom. And she holds up Harriet as a example to her daughter of like what can be achieved when you are struggling for freedom. And I think she finds that struggle for freedom also, it resonates with her as someone from a colonized country who is trying to find a way to freedom as well.
1: Over a century later, some of her assessments of American democracy now feel achingly ironic.
0: Because everyone is in favor of freedom of thought and opinion, no one harbors real animosity towards the people of an opposing party.
1: Especially this one.
0: If the occasion should ever arise for making war, the government of the United States does not commit itself to such a monstrous action unless and until the representatives, the senators, and the president debate and consider the reasons for the war, whether these are compelling enough to bring matters to the point of shedding human blood, and what will be gained or lost by the war. And then all of them agree by majority vote to declare war. For Britain to wage war on Egypt, Burma, Afghanistan, and to suffocate a poor country like Hindustan under a stifling burden of debt, nothing more is needed than a mere nod of the head. How much better it would have been if the British government had followed the example of this democratic country and not allowed a mere handful of people to meddle in the internal affairs of foreign countries.
1: In 1888, 2 years after her arrival in America, she returned to India. She stopped in Japan for 2 weeks on her way home, where she met with Japanese social reformers and addressed the Tokyo Christian Temperance Union.
2: When she went back to India, she started a school for child widows and child brides, and then that expanded. The organization, the Mukti Mission that she started, is still in existence today, and it still receives funding from the U.S. today. I think in India, she was marginalized because of her conversion to Christianity. I think there were a lot of people who felt that it was unnecessary and

0: would have been better if she could have done everything that she did without converting. So I think people viewed that conversion as a betrayal.
1: Her daughter, Mano Rama, completed a degree at Bombay University and traveled to the United States again to continue her studies. When she came back to India, she became her mother's partner in running the Mukti Mission. She was supposed to take over the organization, but she died in 1921. Pandita Ramabai died 9 months later from septic bronchitis. She was just a few weeks away from her 64th birthday. Her last publication came out after her death, a full translation of the Bible into Marathi.
0: Once you get someone like Pandita Ramabai, she's not the only one. The minute you find her, you actually start finding so many more people who came, who wrote about their experiences from India. And if they came from India, then they would have also come from other parts of the world. So you see that there were so many more types of connections than we are familiar with or that we think of when we think of those periods in time. And I think that's important because it makes us realize, or at least it made me realize, that this whole idea of, like, you know, European cities and American cities, particularly port cities, as having like a homogenous, primarily white past, like that's just a myth. It never existed. And that the world has always been more multicultural than we typically imagine. And I feel like once you can see the past with all these kinds of connections going on, when you think of Ramabai coming, not only meeting with white women all across America, and she has a great, actually, anecdote about going to the South, where she's, I think she's either in Kentucky or Nashville, where she's given a talk and she's invited to stand or sit on the platform, on the podium, and she invites the other Southern ladies who are present, the leaders of whatever organization, to stand with her, and they're kind of hesitant, and it's she, this Indian woman, who's encouraging them to come and stand on the stage with her. So she's talking to those women, she's talking to Harriet Tubman, she's talking to women intellectuals on the East Coast, and I think once we start seeing the past like that, I think it helps us also imagine different ideas for the future.
2: That was the voice of Radha Vatsal. On Ideas, you've been listening to a documentary about the remarkable life of Pandita Ramabai. This episode was produced by Pauline Holdsworth. Special thanks to Radha Vatsal for bringing us this story. Readings by Aparita Bhandari and Pete Mori. Our web producer is Lisa Ayuso. Technical production, Danielle Duval, Will Yar, and Emily Chiarvesio. Our senior producer is Nikola Lukšić. The executive producer of Ideas is Greg Kelly, and I'm Nala Ayed.
3: Here, I must say goodbye. It is getting dark. You will, of course, write to me what you think of my argument. Yours, mischievous, Mary Rama.

0: that somebody who succeeds tremendously might be able to say, well, I did it myself, but actually they are a product of the values and the principles, to use your word, that were so important to his success.
1: Yeah, if I could just add to that, you think of, you know, Jimmy's a, you know, Hayekian, you know, kind of, you know, very, you know, verging on libertarian kind of guy. But I was surprised when I joined the board of Next Digital, the parent company of Apple Daily, how incredibly generous he was to employees. He was always giving away shares. The wages, I think we've got

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1: Today on Conversations, we're speaking about the strange hours of sleep, those absolutely essential hours, ideally at nighttime, ideally for something like 8 hours when the mind, the conscious mind, shuts down, something else happens and the body and the mind begins to heal. I'm with Dr. Sutapa Mukherjee, who is a sleep scientist at Flinders University in Adelaide. I think there's nothing more lovely to observe, the kind of sleep that you see in a very small child, an infant, the way they go to sleep, and ideally they stay asleep for a little while as well. What kind of sleep ritual did you have as a little girl, Sutapa, when you were growing up?
2: Oh, thinking back now, I think a lot of people, my parents used to, you know, give me a bath and then I would hop into bed and then there was story time and then it was lights out. So, you know, most parents are trying to have some rituals that help their children to get ready for bed and for the brain to realise that it's time for sleep. And so, you know, most children would have specific rituals that really help them. And for me, it was all about bath time and then story time.
1: You ended up pursuing a career in medicine and into various kinds of respiratory illnesses. Mm-hmm. What led you from there into the world of sleep research?
2: So I think it was really a timing thing, because when I was doing my respiratory training, that was in the early 90s, the whole idea of sleep medicine was in its infancy. So around about the late 80s was when we started to be able to measure sleep fairly routinely with the sleep studies that we even do today, where we're measuring the brain waves and also measuring the eye movements and so on. So around that time when I was doing my respiratory training, sleep was, as a field, was quite young and not many people knew much about it. So I went on and did my respiratory training, and then I did my PhD, which was actually in lung cancer, and then I went off to Harvard Medical School for my postdoctoral work. And it was there that I got to meet some very, very experienced sleep researchers. And it got me thinking about, oh, I don't really have the skills as a sleep physician to really help people with sleep problems. So then I came back to Australia in the early 2000s, and that's when I did my sleep training in Perth and really, you know, spent a few years honing my craft, and then went on and did a lot of research into sleep. And that was a really great time because, you know, sleep was very new and we were just learning so much about sleep, and we're still learning about sleep. It's a great field because there's so much uncharted water.
1: You were speaking there before about the physiological benefits of sleep, which are really obvious and apparent, and we all know about it when we don't get enough sleep. What about dreaming? Do we get any kind of physiological benefit from dreaming? Do we know anything about that?
2: So, you know, once again, the physiology tells us that dreaming is really when you're in REM sleep, and that is so important for learning, memory consolidation, emotional processing, and also for brain development. So, you know, if you're trying to learn something new, it's so important to, you know, obviously you're learning new techniques, whatever it is, to actually have good sleep, because the next day when you come back to whatever you were learning, you will have actually consolidated all that work that you did the day before because of sleep.
1: And dreaming?
2: We don't really understand why we dream. And of course, once again, dreaming is really, really difficult to measure. You know, some of the skilled researchers will get people to work on something and then they'll get them to go to sleep, and the minute they start dreaming, they wake them up and they ask them what they were dreaming about. But most of the time, we don't remember our dreams, but we know that everybody dreams, and it's only occasionally that you will actually remember what you're dreaming about. And sometimes it relates to something that you were doing the day before, but a lot of the time it can be something completely different. It can come out of nowhere.
1: You were talking before about how the muscles become somewhat paralysed as we sleep, particularly when we go into our REM sleep. And this is one of the things that stops us.
2: That you will actually remember what you're dreaming about. And sometimes it relates to something that you were doing the day before.

0: Hey there, Sana Qadar here from All in the Mind. Check out our new series, Forensic. It's all about the psychological tools and tricks that come with investigating crime.
1: He was setting the bombs off in subways, in the New York Public Library, in movie theaters.
2: When you're testifying in court, rather than having purely your own memory, you take on all these little bits and pieces of information from different sources.
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4: Two singer-songwriters on the music show after the news. Gia Margaret, who has actually just made her first vocal album in 8 years. She's just got her voice back. And we will be talking about Connie Converse, who disappeared in the 1970s, and we don't know what happened to her, but she left behind some very, very unusual songs.

at a guitar, and she was of that sort of generation, but they're really much more like art songs. We're going to listen to as many as we can in the next little while, and we'll talk to Howard Fishman. We'll start with a song, and this is called Talking Like You.

0: Well, that's the voice and guitar and song of Connie Converse. The song is called Talking Like You. And it's sort of the starting point for Howard Fishman's book to anyone who ever asks the life, music and mystery of Connie Converse. And it's a pleasure to welcome the author to the music show. Howard, maybe you could take us back to that party where you first heard this song and Connie Converse first came on your radar.
1: It was in the at the end of 2010, and I was at a friend's house at a holiday party, and I was looking at the books on the shelves because I didn't know anybody really at the party other than my friend who was hosting. And this song came on that I always say, when I heard it, it felt as though I had known it all my life, but I also knew that I was hearing it for the first time, which was a very strange juxtaposition of feelings. And I sought out my friend, and I said, who in the world are we listening to? And he said, oh, this is Connie Converse. She made these recordings in her Greenwich Village apartment in the 1950s. She never made it. One day she drove away and disappeared, and then these recordings were found half a century later and have just been put out on a little label here in Brooklyn. And the name of the album we were listening to is called How Sad, How Lovely.
0: And were you immediately hooked? Did you know that you were going to have to investigate her life? Because this is a big undertaking, this book. It's not a small volume.
1: Well, I didn't know at the time it was going to be a book. I didn't know anything other than I needed to know more about this music.

was working and writing her own music would have been traditional songs, songs with no known author, no known lyricist, composer. Folk songs are traditional songs. She was writing.

0: the soprano Charlotte Mundy with the pianist Christopher Goddard, and that is a song, Words and Music, by Connie Converse. It comes from the album Connie's Piano Songs, produced by my guest on today's music show, Howard Fishman. Connie vanished in 1974, as you say, just after her 50th birthday. If you look at Wikipedia, she's alive and 101 years old. This seems unlikely. What do you think happened?
1: Well, what I always say when people ask me that question is I would believe anything. Her life is so singularly strange and unpredictable that I have no idea what happened to her. And as I say, if you told me that she drove away to some hamlet somewhere, in Mexico or Canada or somewhere in the rural United States and lived off the land, I would believe that. If you told me anything, I would believe it, because nothing about her life makes a lot of sense or is something that you could see coming.
0: No, it's not. I found the book tremendously compelling, I must say, and went off on quite a Connie Converse jag as a result.
1: Great.
0: Thank you for writing it, and thank you for talking to me on today's music show, Howard.
1: Oh, thank you so much for having me. It's such a joy to know that her music is spreading down there, and it's also a joy to be talking to somebody who is in tomorrow, because I'm in your last night as we speak.
0: We'll finish with Father Neptune. Would you like to say something about this one, or is it another just sitting open-mouthed number?
1: Yeah, I think the less said about these songs sometimes might be the better. Just let the listener check it out for themselves and without too much preamble.
0: I think a lot of our listeners will be checking out Connie Converse after listening to you today. Thanks very much indeed.
1: Thank you so much, Andy. It's a pleasure to talk to you.

0: actually reconsider the funding for emergency services, there will eventually be a catastrophic event that could have been prevented.
1: The ABC requested an interview with the MFS and Emergency Services Minister Rhiannon Pearce, but they both declined providing statements. The MFS said it's progressed or implemented more than half the report's recommendations and will initiate a further review of training requirements this year. The minister didn't comment on the review but said the government was supporting firefighters through pay rises, new appliances and expanding cancer compensation. But Shadow Emergency Services Minister Tim Whetstone questioned why the report wasn't made public.
2: This review is almost 2 years in the making and it's been in the bottom drawer of several ministers' desks.
1: Mr Whetstone's electorate of Chaffey sits in the Riverland, where 40,000 people are nestled in a vast undulating farmland. But at least one station told him the MFS won't give them a four-wheel drive.
2: It's been a long time coming, particularly out in the Riverland, sandy country, going out to an emergency situation. That could put our firefighters at risk.
1: It remains to be seen if next month's state budget allocates any extra funding, or whether Mr Barry's verdict remains standing.
3: George Yankovic reporting there from Mount Gambier in South Australia.
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5: 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I knew where the racecourses were.
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3: And finally, we're going to head to regional Queensland, to Toowoomba, where a sports program is helping refugees who escaped ISIS to settle into their new lives in Australia. Grace Nakamura headed along to a Belong in Hockey session to find out how a game is much bigger than what happens between the referee whistles.
10: Amir Abdullah taps his hockey stick against his shin guards and crouches in anticipation. The puck is a blur across the field, flying towards the goal, and Amir blocks it, sending it flying.
11: I started playing as a goalkeeper, and then I started doing some goalkeeping on the Friday mornings, long in hockey program. And then I just started liking it, and then after that they said, oh, you can join a club if you want. And yeah, I really liked it, and then started playing hockey.
10: The 21-year-old from Iraq plays for the Rangeville Hockey Club in Toowoomba, just under 2 hours' drive west of Brisbane.
12: So Amir brings a lot to the team. He's awesome in the nets. Boys get around him, he gets around us, and he really fits into the Rangeville sort of culture here, and it's just really enjoyable having him on the team.
10: That's his teammate, Tim Marsh. But Amir has been through more than most people on his hockey team.
11: We had to run away from our houses in 2014, and yeah, a lot of shit happens, to be honest.
10: Amir is Yazidi, an ethnic minority that's been heavily persecuted throughout history. ISIS launched a genocide attempt against them in 2014. Many Yazidis have come to Australia, and Toowoomba is home to the largest Yazidi community in the country.
11: Yeah, all my family got kidnapped and killed, and from my father's side and my mother's side. We had to run away from my house, my town, and then we had to go to the mountains. We had to go there to just hide from ISIS. And we stayed there for 9 days, I think, 7 days, with no food and water.
10: 8 years after he fled his home, Amir, his parents and his siblings were finally approved for refugee visas and came to Australia. Now, when you meet him on the streets of his regional home, you might not guess the trauma he's been through.
11: At the moment, I go to the gym a lot and, yeah, sometimes go for a run, go for shopping, hang out with mates and, yeah, just basic stuff, to be honest.
10: Hockey has been a somewhat unexpected way for many of Toowoomba's refugees to settle into the community.
13: Unlike a lot of other sports that people from other countries are familiar with, hockey is very new to most people, for example, from the Middle East or from Africa. They're all beginners at the start.
10: That's Jesse McCartney. He runs the Belong in Hockey program out of the Toowoomba Hockey Club.
13: Friday mornings we have this really special program where they're able to be introduced to the sport in a really welcoming environment with volunteers and young role models to help support them. Because when they come to Belong in Hockey, they improve their language.

0: suppose that that's all I wanted to think about, and it's all I wanted to do. And it affected my life in such a significant way. It wasn't just the money I lost, it's the years it's taken away from my life now, that I'm not going to get back. And they were formative years in my life that you don't get back when you waste them the way I have.
1: And did those closest to you, did they know you had this addiction to this level?
0: Everybody knew I enjoyed that part. Like, it wasn't, I always hit it really well. And when you're an addict, you live a lie, and you tell lie upon lie upon lie to cover everything. So I think for a long time, I covered it well, probably the last few years of my addiction. It really did get out of hand, and people did ask questions of how I was going a little bit, but nothing to the extent where anyone ever challenged me on what I was doing. But like I said, it turned me from this fun-loving, sporty football player to this angry, vindictive, horrible person to be around that just wanted to make others feel as horrible as I was feeling the whole time.
1: And why did it make you feel horrible?
0: I knew I couldn't get away from it. Like, I felt trapped, and I felt like this was just going to be me. I generally felt this was going to take my life at some stage because of it, and that not because of the actual maybe the addiction part of it, but just what it was taking away from the rest of my life. And I didn't think there was a way out for me, and I just presumed that at some stage this was probably what was going to kill me.
1: Charles, just for a sense of perspective, given that what we've heard there from Mark, but also about the coronial inquest going on in Victoria, do we have any idea how many suicides are linked to gambling addiction in Australia every year?
2: Well, we know that in Victoria, over a period of years, the number of suicides amounted to about 4.2%. This is gambling-related suicides classified by a methodology which included the coronial data and was overseen by coroner's officers and a Melbourne University researcher, who were able to estimate 4.2% of suicide. Now, they used very conservative methods.
1: What's that in numbers? Do you have any sense for us?
2: It's probably 20 or 30 a year in Victoria, but that's the only study that I'm aware of that has been methodologically rigorous was that one. However, the researchers would tell you that their conservative methods mean that they probably underestimated it by as much as 100%. So we're probably looking at twice that number.
1: Coroners have raised this issue before, that they see it coming up in coronial inquests, but they can't, you know, necessarily make the determinant. I know you've been tuned into the coronial inquest this week in Melbourne. How significant is it, Charles, that the issue of sports betting is front and centre for the coroner in this inquiry? Is that a shift?
2: Yeah, it's a big shift. I mean, this is the first time an inquest has actually highlighted this relationship between suicide and gambling in Australia. There have been a number now in Britain which have identified gambling as a cause of a suicide. This is the first in Australia. It's very significant, and the way in which the bookies are being led through their evidence has been, well, breathtaking, actually.
1: Mark, this coronial inquiry, we're only at the end of the second day of it, has revealed that Kyle Hudson put self-imposed limits on his sports bet account on 7 occasions before cancelling them. Now, you've told us you did the same thing. He kept coming back to bet. And despite this, the coroner's heard that over the 4-year period, Kyle was fed almost 500 inducements from various gambling companies. This is an experience that is no surprise to you, Mark. Is that right? And is this something that could change the risk, if you like, for gamblers and gamblers wanting to quit the addiction?
0: Oh, yeah, not at all. Not a surprise to me at all. Like I said, this is prevalent. This is the predatory behaviour that the gambling industry use basically to keep you betting longer. These inducements and bonus bets have one goal, and that's to keep the person betting on the platform longer. And when you're an addict like I was, and I tried to quit so many times, like I said, I tried 15 times, similar to what Kyle did, to have a break from these companies. And every time I was allowed back, I had bonus bets, and

0: And that isn't clear, but we should know that in the next day or two.
1: And lastly, the other big story overseas, the US President Donald Trump is on his way to China for the first time since 2017, where he'll meet with his counterpart Xi Jinping. The leaders of the world's two largest economies are expected to discuss trade relations after months of hostility caused by Mr. Trump's tariff agenda. Mr. Trump has praised his relationship with President Xi while boarding Marine One. The US President saying the war in the Middle East, in particular the Strait of Hormuz, will be a key agenda item.
2: Well, I think, number one, we're going to have a long talk about it. I think he's been relatively good, to be honest with you. You look at the blockade, no problem. They get a lot of their oil from that area. We've had no problem.
1: Sally, we will get more into that trip and the president's comments later on this morning.
3: Luke, thank you. You're listening to Breakfast, where it's coming up to 27 minutes to 8. Well, vindicated. That's how Bill Shorten feels about the Albanese government's new changes to negative gearing and capital gains tax. You'll be hearing from the former federal opposition leader in a moment. Also in this half hour, Tim Wilson, the shadow treasurer. But first, I spoke earlier to the federal treasurer, Jim Chalmers, after he handed down his fifth budget. Treasurer, welcome back to Breakfast.
4: Thanks for having me back on, Sally.
3: The former Labor opposition leader, Bill Shorten, found out the hard way that there are political risks to making change to negative gearing and capital gains tax. Why are you confident that Australian voters will be with you?
4: Well, of course there are. These changes are contentious. There's no use pretending otherwise, but it's the right thing to do. The easiest thing that we could have done from a political point of view would be to see these challenges in the housing market, particularly for young people, and to see the issues in the tax system and to leave everything exactly as it was. And we didn't think that was an acceptable outcome. Too many young people are being locked out of the housing market. And so we've taken these difficult decisions to try and address that.
3: Treasurer, we're getting lots of questions and comments through on our text line this morning. One says, how is it equitable for wealthy baby boomers to retain capital gains and negative gearing benefits while lower income baby boomers may have to give up their health insurance?
4: Well, a couple of things about that. I mean, first of all, when it comes to changes in the property market, we think we've found the best way to fix these arrangements so that they are fairer, so they level the playing field. On the private health insurance change, that was announced a few weeks ago by the health minister. And what that's all about is it's about funding the aged care system. Obviously, as our population ages, there's more pressure on aged care. And so the very substantial new package of support in aged care is funded partly by those changes to private health. And the private health insurance change is really just about equalising the incentives for people over 65, people under 65. There was no good reason to have those extra incentives for older Australians in there. There's already incentives to take up private health insurance, particularly as you're more and more reliant on the health system. And that's why that sensible change was made, but primarily to fund the big aged care package.
3: You've introduced an income tax offset, which is just for wages and salaries, not for investment income. That's a fairly new distinction in the Australian tax system. Is it something you see yourself building on in future budgets?
4: Well, the short answer is yes, Sally, and well spotted, because one of the most important things that we did last night with these broad and ambitious tax reforms is to begin to better align the tax treatment of people who work for a living with people who earn their living in other legitimate ways. One of the issues in the tax system is that it's become out of whack. And so that new Working Australians tax offset, which, as you rightly point out, is directed only at people who work. That has created a distinction. It's effectively lifted the tax-free threshold for workers, but not for others. And that does give us the architecture, I think, in the future when successive governments can afford to return more bracket creep. It's another way that we can do that.
3: You've also moved to a 30% minimum tax for capital gains and a 30% minimum for trusts. Most income taxpayers pay 30% as well, but the top rate is still at 45%. Is there a case to bring that closer to 30% as well?
4: Oh, no, that's not what we're proposing here. I mean, the 30% minimum in capital gains and in trusts, is about more closely aligning it with the marginal rate that most Australians pay.

0: out of trouble when it comes to his leadership.
1: That's right, Sally. Yeah, we've been talking about this morning the challenges that he faces with more than 80 Labor MPs calling for him to go. There is a list of more than 100 saying now is the time for a leadership challenge. Shortly we are going to hear from Claire Ainslie, his former policy director, about how difficult the next few days could be for Keir Starmer. But I just wanted to look at the two people who could spoil the Starmer party. Later today, he will be meeting with his health secretary, Wes Streeting. And that is one of the names being touted as a possible challenger. This meeting will reportedly happen in the morning before a pretty major centuries-old tradition, the King's official opening of Parliament, the King's speech. So this will likely happen around our evening here in Australia. The thinking in the British press is that Wes Streeting needs to take his chance now if he's not to be pipped by someone else outside of Parliament, the former MP turned Mayor of Manchester, Andy Burnham. Now, we know there is support for him because a number of MPs have called for Keir Starmer to announce a schedule for his departure. Interesting phrase. This delayed exit would give Andy Burnham the chance to enter Westminster, become an MP and then challenge for the leadership. The former Deputy Prime Minister Angela Rayner is also thought to be weighing up a run. The BBC, The Times, The Telegraph, they're all reporting on sources suggesting as much. She too has also indicated support for a delayed contest, suggesting she might back Andy Burnham. On Monday, she did also say that the decision to block his run for Parliament earlier this year was a mistake. So potentially two camps here in this group of 80 Labor MPs calling for Keir Starmer to go. So we are going to hear from his former advisor shortly and hear what they think his chances are. But Sally, the attention now turning to this meeting later today and whether the number of MPs speaking out against the PM, that number of 80, whether that continues to rise.
0: It was interesting to hear from Keir Starmer's biographer yesterday saying, keep in mind that the five most unpopular prime ministers on record in Britain have all been the previous five. So careful what you wish for if you want to be prime minister of the UK.
1: They're just taking a leaf out of our book, Sally.
0: We used to do that, Luke. Yes. We don't do that anymore. Yeah. Luke, thanks to you so much for that. Cheers. Luke Sinham-Dundon. It's 24 to 9.
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0: Well, ahead of the federal budget, a coalition of leading advocacy groups was calling for change to negative gearing and the capital gains tax. This group got its wish. In a moment, you'll hear from the Anti-Poverty Centre. But first, let's hear from some Australians about the government's changes.
3: I think the negative gearing and capital gains tax changes were good. I think they definitely were catering towards young people. Even after they said they wouldn't change capital gains tax, they did. So I am happy about that.
4: In New South Wales, prices are still, incredibly high. Wages haven't kept up. And I think also that the supply of housing is still incredibly, an issue.
5: Live fortnight to fortnight. JobSeeker is now $882 a fortnight. On good fortnights, I can put $100 aside to try and save up for a rates payment. I wouldn't have paid my rates on the due date for 2 or 3 years. Part of that's because of the real estate rise in this area. Despicable, that the homelessness thing for women my age is there at all.
4: I see it as a positive step, but I think we'll also need major investment in social and affordable housing and broader reforms, and if my generation is actually going to have a fair chance.
3: I think it's ambitious considering our two-party system right now, but the most ambitious they could have been was completely getting rid of negative gearing and capital gains tax, which they didn't do.
4: I don't think it was ambitious at all. I think it was responding to what Australians have been constantly showing that they're struggling, right? I don't think it was ambitious. I think it matched what Australians were saying.
0: Some reaction there to the budget. You're hearing several voices, including Jenny, who's 66 years old, 17-year-old Erica, and Jack, who is 19. Well, Kristen O'Connell is a co-founder of the Anti-Poverty Centre and is also a recipient of the Disability Support Pension and joins me in our studio this morning. Kristen, welcome back to Radio National Breakfast.
6: Thanks, Sally.
0: What did you see in the budget for people who may be doing it tough?
6: Very little.

0: I think it's really heartening to hear that the community understands what's happening in this budget. Of course, it is always the right thing to do to take steps to reduce inequality by giving fewer handouts to wealthier people. But there is absolutely nothing that is going to provide even the slightest relief to the devastating living cost hikes that we are trying to cope with. And we are now seeing consecutive years of the Albanese government utterly failing to even try and live up to its promise on leaving no one behind. And we're hearing a lot about broken promises today. And the most disturbing broken promises are the ones that are forcing people to be held back to live in poverty, and particularly seeing more funding for income control programs that force people, primarily in the Northern Territory and primarily Aboriginal people, to have their income controlled by the government.
1: What does daily life look like if someone is unable to work and also someone doesn't own their own house?
0: I think the first thing that I want to point out here is that if you don't have a job, you might be doing a lot of work. So there's a lot of unpaid work going on in our community, and people on social security payments contribute so much. In addition to that, one in five people on the job seeker payment has a job, and they can't earn enough from the low wages that they're dealing with to get off the job seeker payment or out of poverty. For people who are being forced to apply for jobs, which is what you're required to do to get some of these Centrelink payments, we're also hearing the RBA governor say that unemployment needs to go up for the benefit of the economy. So once again, people are left feeling that they have failed, that individually you are unable to get your life together when all of these structural forces are railed against you. And so there is a deep sense of hopelessness and despair, and especially on days like this, when you can see that the government not only isn't doing anything, but doesn't even seem to consider doing anything or feel it necessary to mention us. We're workers too.
1: Are there enough changes and improvements when it comes to public housing that you've been looking for?
0: There are zero positive things to say on that front. Again, great to see that some people who own extra homes will be paying slightly more tax when they sell them. But if you don't do things with that money that actually benefit people who need support, then it doesn't really help, you know? So we're seeing extraordinary cuts to the NDIS that are going to wreak havoc for disabled people and our communities. We're seeing no investment in public housing, which is the fundamental change that needs to happen to really stabilise the private rental market, to ensure all of the extraordinary wait lists around the country can be reduced, and to meaningfully address homelessness. We did see a very tokenistic measure that will put money into the hands of community housing landlords who've been discriminating against young people. And this is being sold as a homelessness measure, but there are no new homes that come with this measure. No more people will be housed as a result of it. It just means we're shuffling one type of homeless person for another.
1: How do you thread the needle of this politically? This hasn't gone through the parliament yet. Are there discussions on with the Greens in particular to try and get some amendments to some of these measures, or to Velcro other measures onto what will go through?
0: I love not being a politician. I would urge every crossbencher, including the Greens, to push the government very hard on this. It is unacceptable that we're sitting here with the government. Basically, the Albanese government has essentially made decisions that prioritise future budget surpluses over the lives of people in poverty and disabled people. It is existential for so many of us. The suicide rates for people on Centrelink payments are already extraordinary. We are going to see that go up. So I really urge the crossbench to do their best to intervene and to assert the power that they have.
1: Just finally, you're on a disability pension support. What's your sense of what's going to happen to those people on the NDIS who are facing some of their supports being cut off?
0: Yes, I'm also an NDIS recipient, and the rhetoric, frankly, since the Albanese government came to power has been very disturbing. I'm autistic, and autistic people have been demonised by Bill Shorten, by Anthony Albanese and many other people in this government to justify and lay the foundation for these cuts that we're seeing now. I and other autistic people are not going to be the only ones who suffer from these changes, but it's extremely scary time. I know I'm going to lose peers. I know I'm going to lose my support, and I know that my ability to function and participate in society is going to go backwards.
1: How does that sit for you?
0: It's devastating to be advocating